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Details at 941-228-9144. I'm Thea Lobo. Now you'll hear the Pas de Huit from Elf Hill by Friedrich Kuhlau. John Franson conducts the Danish Radio Symphony on Classical WSMR.

The pas de huit from Friedrich Kuhlau's Elf Hill was brought to you by the Danish Radio Symphony led by John Franzen on Florida's classical music station, WSMR. Thanks for tuning in. I'm Thea Lobo. And next, you'll hear the first of six beloved Brandenburg Concerti by Johann Sebastian Bach. In March of 1719, Bach traveled from Köthen to Berlin to purchase a harpsichord for his court position and ended up meeting the Margrave of Brandenburg, who asked if Bach might compose him some concertos to accompany his own court activities, which is how the Brandenburgs came about. Bach starts out strong with vibrant color in the first concerto, employing two horns, three oboes, a bassoon, and a solo violin, in addition to strings and continuo. Much of the material Bach borrowed from his own previous work, the secular hunting cantata, which you may get a sense of in the way he uses the pair of horns. Hear the first Brandenburg concerto right now, performed by the Academy of Ancient Music, led by Christopher Hogwood.

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1: My name is Steve. I live on Yosepa Island. WSMR is integral to my daily life here on the island. I enjoy the variety of programming. I want to thank WSMR for offering the incredible library of programming that they have. And I have learned so much about classical music since I began listening to the station. I would encourage anyone who is able to contribute any amount to keep this station on the air and letting us all enjoy this beautiful music. Thank you.
0: Hope you're having a great Saturday. I'm Thea Lobo. Next is Franz Krommer's Oboe Concerto No. 2. The Czech National Symphony Orchestra is led by Paul Freeman with oboe soloist Alex Klein, right here on Classical WSMR.

The Oboe Concerto No. 2 by Franz Kramer was performed by the Czech National Symphony Orchestra under Paul Freeman with oboe soloist Alex Klein on Florida's classical music station. 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I'm Thea Lobo, and thanks so much for being here tonight. In a little over 20 minutes, you'll hear a French opera treasure, and afterwards a masterwork by Robert Schumann, Clara's talented husband. Right now, enjoy these orchestrated excerpts of the Table Etudes by Rachmaninoff. Yoav Talmi conducts the San Diego Symphony Orchestra.

The San Diego Symphony Orchestra, led by Yoav Dalmi, brought you excerpts from the Etude Tableau by Rachmaninoff on Classical WSMR. I'm Thea Lobo, and next you'll hear the RCA Symphony Orchestra, led by Renato Cellini, bringing you the Au Fond du Temple Saint duet from The Pearl Fishers by Georges Bizet. You'll hear tenor soloist Jussi Björling and baritone soloist Robert Merrill right here on Classical WSMR.

Au fond du temple saint, the Pearl Fishers duet by Bizet. Renato Cellini led the RCA Symphony Orchestra with baritone Robert Merrill and tenor Jussi Björling on classical WSMR 89.1 and 103.9. I'm Thea Lobo. So glad you're here. When it comes to Robert Schumann, his place as one of the masters of mid-19th century piano music sometimes overshadows the work he did in other genres. One genre this could be the case for was his symphonic writing and his four mature symphonies. The fourth and final one may be his most innovative, and you'll hear Schumann's fourth symphony right now, performed by the Revolutionary and Romantic Orchestra on classical WSMR.

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I'm Thea Lobo. 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Next is the Romance from Rayfon Williams' String Quartet No. 1. Here orchestrated and performed by the Academy of St. Martin in the Fields under Neville Mariner with cellist Julian Lloyd Webber.

Next time on the Florida Orchestra in Concert, the American premiere of Tribones, a new concerto for three trombones by Thierry Kahn. And a rousing Beethoven classic. I'm Joe Getz. Join me Tuesday night at 8 for the Florida Orchestra on Classical WSMR.

0: Hello, this is Joe Militer. I live in Bradenton, Florida. My wife and I lived in Manhattan, New York for years before this, but we moved down here in 2013 and are enjoying WSMR constantly. Although she passed away, I still listen to WSMR because you played two of my favorite pieces of all time, Luciano Pavarotti's Nessun Dorma and Chopin's Heroic Polonaise. It made me come to the phone. So I congratulate you on your programming, and I am so thankful to have you in my life. Thank you.
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Features like Sunrise Serenade, Midday Mozart, The 5 O'Clock Unwind, Evening Masterwork, and Classical Calm from 10 p.m. to midnight work together with world-class shows like SymphonyCast, Concierto from the Top, locally sourced delights like Sarasota Orchestra and Florida Orchestra broadcasts, live in-studio events, and other specials and seasonal content. 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

Mozart's 33rd Symphony from Charles Mackeras and the Prague Chamber Orchestra. Here on WSMR 89.1 Sarasota, WUSF 89.7 HD2 Tampa, broadcasting from the University of South Florida. I'm Susan Giles Wintek. Coming up, music by Yernefelt and Vivaldi. And another person who has a name that starts with the letter A, Dvorak. The Sunrise Serenade for this morning is by Camille Saint-Saëns. Saint-Saëns was a pianist and an organist, so when he decided to write this violin concerto, he turned to the brilliant Pablo de Sarasate. Later, Saint-Saëns wrote, during the process of the composition of this concerto, Sarasate gave me invaluable advice. He said the work had found a considerable degree of favor among violinists. You're going to hear it from Andrew Wan, violin, with Kent Nagano and the Montreal Symphony Orchestra. This is the Violin Concerto No. 3 by Saint-Saëns on WSMR.

0: Sesson's Violin Concerto No. 3 from Andrew Wan Violin with Kent Nagano leading the Montreal Symphony Orchestra here on WSMR. I'm Susan Giles Wintek. Good morning. Get ready for the third annual 2026 Living Arts Festival presented by Sarasota Rising. You can experience all of the area arts organizations on the Cultural Coast from November 8th through the 15th. A full list of participants, tickets, and festival information is at sarasotarising.org.
1: 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I'm Joe Getz. 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
0: Still ahead, music by Vivaldi and Dvorak. This is the Lyric Overture by Armas Järnefelt. George J. Gudzinski leads the Finnish Radio Symphony Orchestra.

0: Arma Schoenfeld's Lyric Overture from George Degudzinski and the Finnish Radio Symphony Orchestra here on WSMR. 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
1: Giovanni Battista Fontana was born in 1571 in the waning years of the Renaissance era, and he came of age as the Baroque era was emerging. At the other end of the spectrum, English musician William Boyce was born in 1711 in the final decades of the Baroque era. Their music bookends the Baroque, and you'll hear music by both men on Sunday Baroque this week.
0: It's coming your way this morning at 10 on WSMR. Here's guitarist Sharon Isbin with Lawrence Foster leading the Luzon Chamber Orchestra in the Guitar Concerto in D Major by Antonio Vivaldi.

Antonio Vivaldi's Guitar Concerto in D Major from guitarist Sharon Isbin with Lawrence Foster leading the Lausanne Chamber Orchestra on WSMR. Now, while Dvorak was close to his mother, this next work isn't about songs his own mother taught him. It's based on a poem by a Czech writer named Adolf Hajduk. This is Songs My Mother Taught Me by Dvorak, cellist Julian Lloyd Webber, performing with pianist John Lenihan on WSMR.

0: Pianist John Lenihan with cellist Julian Lloyd Webber performing Songs My Mother Taught Me by Dvorak here on WSMR 89.1 Sarasota, WUSF 89.7 HD2 Tampa, broadcasting from the Ernie and Eliza Kretzmer Studio at the University of South Florida. 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This event is focused on the children and families whose lives have been affected by foster care and trauma. And it helps give a child something every child deserves, hope for tomorrow. November 19th at the Aura in Sarasota. Learn more at allstarchildren.org. Azalea Rep presents Singin' in the Rain, directed by Josh Rhodes of Jesus Christ Superstar. Hollywood 1927, silent film star Don Lockwood falls for an aspiring actress, but his screechy-voiced co-star plots to ruin it. November 18th through January 2nd, tickets at azalearep.org. This is Classical WSMR's Local Arts Spotlight. I'm Susan Giles Wintek. A movie ranked among the top 100 films of all time by the American Film Institute is playing Monday night. The Tampa Theater presents Casablanca, starring Humphrey Bogart and Ingrid Bergman, at 7 p.m. Monday. Black Violin brings its Be Free tour to Tampa Stress Center on Tuesday. Violist and singer Will Baptiste says if you've seen them before, this show will have a different tone.
1: It's going to be a hip-hop show from a violin perspective. Think about that. Just a show that it's going to be intense, going to be loud.
0: Georgian pianist Tina Tiengudadze is coming to the University of South Florida Steinway Piano Series. She'll perform masterworks by Chopin, Franck, and Davitashvili Kurumi at 4 p.m. Sunday, October 18th. For more classical music stories, stop by WSMR.org. There's a reason why I Pagliacci has so often been performed with Cavalleria Rusticana. They've been performed together almost all the time since their debut together at Rome's Costanzi Theater and the Met in 1893. Plus, some of the acting was perceived as hamish or hammy, over the top, shall we say. Here's the intermezzo from Cavalleria Rusticana by Mascagni, the orchestral version from Barry Wordsworth, and the BBC Concert Orchestra.

The intermezzo from Cavalleria Rusticana by Mascagni. Barry Wordsworth led the BBC Concert Orchestra here on WSMR. I'm Susan Giles Wintek. Good to be with you this morning. Kick off the Ringling's new season under the stars with Night of Wonder in the Museum of Art Courtyard. Dance to acclaimed Cuban vocalist Jose Pepito Gomez and La Royal Orquesta. An experience of first look at the new season with food, drinks, and music October 16th. Tickets are at ringling.org. Music by Gluck ahead and Susan Spain Dunk. This is the Flute Sonata in G Major by Kernberger. Paige Brook is the flutist, cellist Gerald K. Appleman, and Robert Levin plays the harpsichord here on WSMR.

0: Kernberger's Flute Sonata in G Major, Paige Brooke, the flutist, cellist Gerald K. Appleman, and Robert Levin playing the harpsichord here on Classical WSMR, Florida's classical music station.
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I'm Susan Giles, WinTech. 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Sarasota Opera presents their fall season featuring Humperdinck's Hansel and Gretel and the Sarasota Youth Opera performing Peter's Rutabaga Country at the Sarasota Opera House. These fall operas launch their 2026 main stage season October 30th through November 14th. Tickets at sarasotaopera.org. Susan Spain Dunk was the first woman to lead the Proms, a live Proms concert, almost 100 years ago, 825-1927, and from then on, the BBC broadcast her music. Here's her suite in B minor for strings. Douglas Bostock leads the Southwest German Chamber Orchestra of Pforzheim.

That was Susan Spain Dunk's Suite in B Minor for String Orchestra. Douglas Bostock led the Southwest German Chamber Orchestra of Pforzheim here on WSMR 89.1 Sarasota, WUSF 89.7 HD2 and 103.9 W280 DW Tampa, broadcasting from the University of South Florida. If you've never seen a picture of Fingal's Cave in the Hebrides, you should Google it because it's absolutely gorgeous. And Mendelssohn did not forget that place that he visited in Scotland, and that inspired this work, the Hebrides Overture, also known as the Fingal's Cave Overture. Christoph von Dugnagy leads the Vienna Philharmonic on WSMR.

The Fingal's Cave Overture by Mendelssohn. Christoph von Dohnányi led the Vienna Philharmonic Orchestra here on WSMR. I'm Susan Giles, Wentech. Music by Vorajek on the way, and The Minute Waltz here on WSMR. Music by Chopin. The Florida Orchestra presents Scheherazade. A quick-thinking heroine survives night after night by spinning fantastic tales. And you can hear her voice come alive in the violin. Michael Francis conducts Rimsky-Korsakov's colorful musical adventure October 16th at Ruth Eckert Hall and October 17th at Mahaffey Theater. Tickets at floridaorchestra.org. Some Schumann romances for you now from Keisuke Wakao Oboe with Christoph Eschenbach playing the piano on WSMR.

Robert Schumann's Romances from the Opus 94, Keisuke Wakao, the oboist with pianist Christoph Eschenbach, here on WSMR. 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

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Music by Vora Jacquinot, the Symphony in D Major from Paul Freeman and the Czech National Symphony Orchestra.

Dvořák knew Beethoven and was friends with Schubert. And can you imagine he toured as a musician on foot? That was his symphony in D major, music by Jan Vaclav Dvořák. Paul Freeman led the Czech National Symphony Orchestra here on WSMR. Selby Gardens presents the Orchid Show 2026, Christian Sampson, at its downtown Sarasota campus, featuring an abundance of orchids and air plants in the display conservatory and a museum installation by artist Christian Sampson. You can see it now through December 6th, presented by Better Grow. Details at selby.org. This is the Minute Waltz, music by Chopin, clocking in at almost 2 minutes. It's played by Jean-Marc Louis Sada, piano, on WSMR.

0: Chopin's Minute Waltz, played by Jean-Marc Louis Sava, here on WSMR 89.1 Sarasota, WUSF 89.7 HD2 Tampa, broadcasting from the University of South Florida. I'm Susan Giles Wentek. 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
1: 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And a rousing Beethoven classic. I'm Joe Getz. 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
0: Richard Alden Clark now with the Manhattan Chamber Orchestra playing Southwest from American Scenes by William Grant Still.

Southwest from American Scenes by William Grant Still. Richard Alden Clark led the Manhattan Chamber Orchestra here on WSMR. 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Ludovico Einaudi trained as a classical musician, but since then he's incorporated all different kinds of genres. This is his work called Life, played by violinist Angèle Dubois with La Pietà on WSMR.

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Artist Series Concerts presents Synchrony Quartet at First Presbyterian Church in Sarasota.

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1: Giovanni Battista Fontana was born in 1571 in the waning years of the Renaissance era, and he came of age as the Baroque era was emerging. At the other end of the spectrum, English musician William Boyce was born in 1711 in the final decades of the Baroque era. Their music bookends the Baroque, and you'll hear music by both men on Sunday Baroque this week.
0: Sunday Baroque is coming your way this morning at 10, from 10 to 2 here on WSMR. This is music by Brahms, the Horn Trio, and E-flat major, pianist Vladimir Ashkenazy with hornist Barry Tuckwell and violinist Itzhak Perlman.

0: Talk about a power trio. Pianist Vladimir Ashkenazi with hornist Barry Tuckwell and violinist Itzhak Perlman performing the horn trio in E-flat major by Johannes Brahms here on WSMR 89.1, Sarasota, WUSF 89.7, HD2 Tampa, broadcasting from the Ernie and Aliza Kretzmer studio at the University of South Florida. It's time for Sunday Baroque.
1: It's Sunday Baroque. I'm Suzanne Bona. Canada celebrates its Thanksgiving Day on the second Monday in October. It is a harvest festival, an occasion for celebrating and expressing gratitude for an abundant harvest and sharing food with other people in the community. There is an abundant harvest of excellent Canadian musicians, including some who are particularly dedicated to playing Baroque music. And today, on the eve of Canada's national holiday, you will be treated to performances by Tafel Music Baroque Orchestra, Ensemble Caprice, and Les Boreades, among others.

Ottawa-born pianist Angela Hewitt's parents were both musicians, and she was only 9 years old when she gave her first recital at Toronto's Royal Conservatory of Music, where she eventually studied. The proud Canadian musician was made an officer of the Order of Canada in 2000. This is Angela Hewitt playing two solos by Jean-Philippe Rameau.

Pianist Angela Hewitt played a pair of keyboard solos subtitled The Knitters and The Egyptian from the Suite in G Minor by Jean-Philippe Rameau. This is Sunday Baroque, supported by Newport Mansions, protecting, preserving, and presenting an exceptional collection of house museums and landscapes in one of the most historically intact cities in America, Newport, Rhode Island, newportmansions.org. Ensemble Caprice was originally formed in Stuttgart, but relocated to Canada in part because of the rich environment for Baroque music there. Its two founders are Matthias Malta and Sophie Lariviere, both recorder players, and they're featured in this concerto by Antonio Vivaldi.

Recorder players Matthias Mauta and Sophie Lariviere, violinists Olivier Brault and David Greenberg, and the ensemble Caprice played Antonio Vivaldi's Concerto for Two Recorders and Two Violins, catalog number 533. Since 1972, Toronto Consort's been playing rarely heard music and collaborating with actors and dancers and visual artists to add drama and context. Toronto Consort performs a chanson by Orlando de Lasso called Ardent Love.

0: Toronto consort sang a 16th century love song by Orlando de Lasso called Ardent Love. This is Sunday Baroque.
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0: Sunday Baroque is funded thanks to the Friends of Sunday Baroque, including the Straub family of Wilton, Connecticut, and Rita Sackett, in loving memory of her husband, Mark. The longtime leader of Canada's Tafel music wasn't even Canadian. Jean Lemond was a native New Yorker. Born in Queens and raised in Larchmont, she started violin lessons at age 7. And then in her 20s, thanks to her mom, who loved music by Johann Sebastian Bach, she found her perfect match in the Baroque violin. Jean Lemond joined Tafel Music as a violinist and soon after became its music director. The New Yorker also became a Canadian citizen. Jean Lemond leads Tafel Music, playing a suite by George Frideric Handel called The Faithful Shepherd.

0: Jean Lamont led Tafel music, playing a suite from George Frederick Handel's Faithful Shepherd. The world-renowned period instrument orchestra is based in Toronto, and there's more about the ensemble on our website and more about Canada's Thanksgiving celebration on October 12th. 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
1: 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I'm Susan Giles Wentek. Good to have you here.
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0: 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The Greek mythological god of the north wind, Boreas, had two sons, the Boreads, and that's also the name of a Montreal-based Baroque ensemble formed in 1991 by Francis Colprom. He leads Les Boreads with oboe soloist Matthew Jenajohn playing Tommaso Albinoni's Oboe Concerto in D minor.

Matthew Jenajohn was the oboe soloist with Les Boreades playing Tommaso Albinoni's Oboe Concerto in D minor. Sunday Baroque is produced at WSHU in Fairfield, Connecticut, and funded by the Richard P. Garmany Fund at Hartford Foundation for Public Giving, providing support to institutions that are committed to enriching lives in Connecticut, including Connecticut Landmarks and the Hillstead Museum. Our production team is Julie Ferdino, Jennifer Basher, Sabrina Garone, Ann Lopez, and Lexi Perrinell. I'm Suzanne Bona, and this is Sunday Baroque. Members of the early music group Quicksilver play instruments that were popular in the Baroque era. Their album Stile Moderno features music that was new in the 17th century, and they chose composers whose names may be new to you. Coming up in the next hour of Sunday Baroque, you will hear Quicksilver play one of those rare treats.

0: Next time on the Florida Orchestra in Concert, the American premiere of Tribones, a new concerto for three trombones by Thierry Kahn. And a rousing Beethoven classic. I'm Joe Getz. 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
2: It's Sunday Baroque. I'm Suzanne Bona. Giovanni Battista Fontana was born in 1571 in the waning years of the Renaissance era, and he came of age as the Baroque era was emerging. Fontana pushed the boundaries, writing in an innovative, freer style called Stile Moderno. At the other end of the spectrum, English musician William Boyce was born in 1711 in the final decades of the Baroque era. He came of age as the classical era was beginning, and so he straddled that transition. Their music bookends the Baroque, and today you will hear music by both men and a couple of their in-between colleagues.

Giovanni Gabrielli lived from the 1550s to the year 1612. The Venetian organist and composer worked at the iconic St. Mark's Basilica in his hometown, and he used that echo in the big domed building as part of his music. Gabrielli Consort plays Canzona No. 16 by Giovanni Gabrielli.

Paul McCreesh led Gabrielli Consort playing Canzona No. 16 by Giovanni Gabrielli. This is Sunday Baroque. Giovanni Fontana was born in 1571 at the end of the Renaissance era into the early Baroque era. He championed a freer style called Stile Moderno. It's also the title of Quicksilver's recording of 17th century music demonstrating that style. This is Giovanni Fontana's 14th Sonata.

Quicksilver played the 14th Sonata by Giovanni Battista Fontana. Leonora Duarte was born 30 years after Fontana, and she was a prominent musical leader in Antwerp in the mid-17th century. The group Transports Publics plays two of Leonora Duarte's sinfonias.

0: Transports Publix played two symphonias by 18th century innovator Leonardo Duarte. You can follow Sunday Baroque on Instagram for fun throwbacks and lots of photos. We're at Sunday_Baroque. This is Sunday Baroque.
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2: That's coming your way this afternoon at 5. 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A climate scientist, Selby Gardens, and Sarasota Orchestra are coming together with the Bay for an important conversation about climate resilience. The Climate Adaptation Center's 6th Annual Florida Climate Conference is November 12th at Selby Auditorium, New College, North Campus. 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
0: Sunday Baroque is funded thanks to a group of music-loving donors called the Friends of Sunday Baroque, whose generous contributors include the Schilling Family Foundation Incorporated and Lynn Walther of Lake Grove, New York. Musician Elizabeth Claude Jacquet de la Guerre was a talented keyboard player who helped evolve Baroque keyboard music and cantatas, helping her become one of the first French women to enjoy some fame as a composer and to have her music published. Elizabeth Claude Jacquet de la Guerre's compositions include 6 violin sonatas and violinist Florence Malgoire, and Les Domino play number 6.

0: Violinist Florence Malgoire and her group Les Dominos played the Violin Sonata No. 6 by 17th century Frenchwoman Elizabeth Claude Jacquet de la Guerre. There is more about the music on our website, sundaybaroque.org.
1: 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I'm Susan Giles Wintek. 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Details at 941-228-9144. 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
0: 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The artist Michelangelo said that genius is eternal patience. Johann Sebastian Bach's patience over his lifetime is part of his genius. The patience and tenacity to keep composing, to keep being curious about the talented musicians around him, and to be forever on the lookout for the next opportunity. Bach's life from 1685 until 1750 encompasses the last 65 years of the official Baroque era in history. Trumpeter Nicholas Eklund and the Swiss Baroque soloists play Bach's second Brandenburg Concerto.

Trumpeter Nicholas Eklund and the Swiss Baroque soloists played the second Brandenburg Concerto by Johann Sebastian Bach. 18th century composer William Boyce was born in 1711 and was famous for writing 8 symphonies. It was kind of a newish musical form that was rapidly evolving as the Baroque era in music history evolved into the classical era. William Boughton leads the English String Orchestra playing Boyce's Symphony No. 4.

0: William Boughton and the English String Orchestra play the Fourth Symphony by William Boyce. You can always go to sundaybaroque.org to find out more about all the music, musicians, and recordings you hear on this program. Sunday Baroque is produced at the Richard P. Garmany Classical Music Production Suite at WSHU in Fairfield, Connecticut by Julie Ferdino, Jennifer Basher, Sabrina Garone, Ann Lopez, Lexi Parinal, and I'm Suzanne Bona. This is Sunday Baroque. Lutenist Luca Pianca and flutist and recorder player Giovanni Antonini established their period instrument group Il Giardino Armonico, the Garden of Harmony, in Milan in 1985. Decades later, they are still going strong. Coming up on Sunday Baroque, you'll hear Il Giardino Armonico playing a concerto by 17th century Italian composer Pietro Antonio Locatelli with violin soloist Isabel Faust.
1: 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And a rousing Beethoven classic. I'm Joe Getz. 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
0: This is Sunday Baroque. I'm Suzanne Bona. What inspires composers? Composer Robert Schumann once said, to compose music, all you have to do is remember a tune that nobody else has thought of. The tune that caught Antonio Vivaldi's ear was the virtuosic trills of the goldfinch, and he wrote a flute concerto that imitates the bird's distinctive song. It's coming up on Sunday Baroque today.

Magdalen College in Oxford was founded in the middle of the 15th century, and its founders included the establishment of a choral foundation of men and boys. The current choir has almost identical forces as the original one, although now they augment their daily chapel services with concerts and recordings. This is 16th century church music by Christopher Tye.

Bill Ives led the choir of Magdalen College, Oxford, singing Christopher Tye's Magnificat. This is Sunday Baroque, supported by Newport Mansions, protecting, preserving, and presenting an exceptional collection of house museums and landscapes in one of the most historically intact cities in America, Newport, Rhode Island, newportmansions.org. The Goldfinch has a distinctive song that apparently caught the attention of Venetian composer Antonio Vivaldi. He used the Goldfinch's fluttery trills as the theme for one of his flute concertos. Peter Verhoeven is the flutist with Arco Baleno playing Vivaldi's Goldfinch Concerto.

Flutist Peter Verheyen and Arco Baleno played the Goldfinch Flute Concerto by Antonio Vivaldi. John Mundy composed this music about a different bird. Pifaro Renaissance Band performs In Midst of Woods, The Blackbird by John Mundy.

0: Pifferot Renaissance Band played In the Midst of Woods, The Blackbird, by 16th century church musician John Mundy. How'd you like to put a little Baroque in your step? 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
1: 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I'm Mark Michaud. Good afternoon, and thank you for choosing Sunday Baroque today. When you think of Baroque-era musicians, you may well think of composers from Italy, Germany, France, England, or Spain. Well, this weekend, you'll hear exciting music by two Guatemalan composers from the Baroque era. That's on Sunday Baroque this afternoon on Classical WSMR. Sarasota Opera presents their fall season featuring Humperdinck's Hansel and Gretel, and the Sarasota Youth Opera performing Peter's Rutabaga Country at the Sarasota Opera House. Now, these fall operas launch their 2026 main stage season October 30th through November 14th. Tickets at sarasotaopera.org. 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
0: Sunday Baroque is supported by the Friends of Sunday Baroque, whose contributors include the Mohrer Family Foundation in loving memory of Gil Mohrer. 18th century Italian composer Pietro Locatelli might very well be an avid public radio listener if he were alive today. He was particularly curious about the world. He appreciated the timelessness of art, and he was a passionate collector of books. Locatelli was also deeply dedicated to his music. His dynamic violin playing earned him the nickname The Earthquake. This is Pietro Locatelli's second violin concerto, played by Isabel Faust with Il Giardino Armonico.

0: From their recording Pietro Locatelli, the Virtuoso, the Poet, violinist Isabel Faust and Il Giardino Armonico played the second of Locatelli's violin concertos from his collection, The Art of Violin. This is Sunday Baroque.
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0: 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Giovanni Battista Sammartini was sometimes called the father of the symphony. The 18th century musician composed 68 symphonies over his 75 years of life, and that's in addition to 50 sonatas, 3 operas, a whole bunch of concertos, and some sacred works. Violinist Chiara Banchini and Ensemble 415 play Giovanni Sammartini's third quintet.

0: Violinist Chiara Banchini and Ensemble 415 played the Quintet No. 3 by Giovanni Battista Sammartini. You can follow Sunday Baroque on Instagram for fun throwbacks and lots of photos. We're at Sunday_Baroque. Sunday Baroque is produced at WSHU in Fairfield, Connecticut, and funded by the Richard P. Garmany Fund at Hartford Foundation for Public Giving, providing support to institutions that are committed to enriching lives in Connecticut, including Connecticut Landmarks and the Hillstead Museum. Our production team is Julie Fredino, Jennifer Basher, Sabrina Garone, Ann Lopez, and Lexi Perinol. I'm Suzanne Bona, and this is Sunday Baroque. A couple of years ago, I interviewed singers Nell Snaitis and Jennifer Ellis Campani about their album Archivo de Guatemala. It's a rich variety of music from the Guatemala City Cathedral Archive, and among other things, they revealed which was their favorite music from the album. You can hear our conversation in the podcast archive at sundaybaroque.org. And coming up on Sunday Baroque, you'll hear them perform the piece they chose as their favorite.
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0: This is Sunday Baroque. I'm Suzanne Bona. When you think of Baroque-era musicians, you may be most familiar with composers from Italy, Germany, France, England, or Spain. Well, Manuel José de Quirós and Rafael Antonio Castellanos were two talented Guatemalan musicians during the Baroque era. Quirós lived from 1690 until 1765, and Castellanos was his nephew, and he lived from the 1720s until 1791. A recording from the Grammy-nominated group El Mundo includes music by both men, and you will hear some of it today.

17th century Spanish musician Joan Serreros was a Benedictine monk, and because of that, pretty much all the music he composed was religious music. Leonardo Garcia Alarcón leads Capella Mediterránea, playing the Gloria from the Battle Mass by Joan Serreros.

Leonardo Garcia Alarcón and Capella Mediterranea performed a glorious section from the Battle Mass, composed by 17th century musician and Benedictine monk Joan Serrarols. This is Sunday Baroque. Agave Baroque's album, American Originals, celebrates composers from all over the Americas. And this is an anonymous canción from the Cusco Archive in Peru.

Agave Baroque played an anonymous canción from the Cusco archive in Peru. Manuel José de Quirós and Rafael Antonio Castellanos were two Guatemalan musicians in the Baroque era. Quirós lived from 1690 until 1765, and Castellanos was his nephew, and he lived from the 1720s until 1791. The group El Mundo performs music by both men.

0: Jennifer Ellis Campani and Nels Natus and El Mundo performed Clarines Suaves by Manuel Quiros and Oigan Una Jacaria by his nephew, Rafael Antonio Castellanos. When I interviewed the singers, they told me that Clarines Suaves was one of their favorites from the album Archivo de Guatemala. You can always go to sundaybaroque.org to find out more about all the music, musicians, and recordings you hear on this program. 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
1: 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There's more Baroque music ahead this afternoon with Suzanne Bona. Sunday Baroque continues until 2. I'm Mark Michaud, and I'll join you then with more of the world's greatest music. You'll hear an overture by Felix Mendelssohn and the great Unfinished Symphony by Franz Schubert just after 2 o'clock this afternoon on Classical WSMR.
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2: Sunday Baroque is funded by a group of music-loving donors called the Friends of Sunday Baroque, whose generous contributors include the New Family Trust in memory of Joan Cockrell New. Infusion Baroque is a quartet based in Canada, all graduates of McGill University. Their album, Virtuosa, celebrates women in music from the Baroque, Classical, and Romantic periods. 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

Infusion Baroque played the Divertimento No. 3, Opus 3 by Anna Bone. I interviewed Infusion Baroque's violinist, Salini Amawat, and you can hear our conversation archived in the podcast section of sundaybaroque.org. Canadian musicians James Ennis, born in Brandon, Manitoba, harpsichordist Luc Beausejour from Rawdon, Quebec, and cellist Benoit Loisel have won a variety of Canadian musical awards and competitions between the three of them. They collaborated on this sonata by Johann Sebastian Bach.

0: Violinist James Ennis, harpsichordist Luc Beausejour, and cellist Benoit Loisel played Johann Sebastian Bach's Sonata in E minor for violin and continuo. There is more about the music at sundaybaroque.org.
1: 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Tomorrow's Sunrise Serenade is the Symphony No. 86 by the father of the symphony, Joseph Haydn. 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
0: 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Arion is a Montreal-based period instrument group founded in 1981. Canadian flutist Claire Guimond was the founding member and former artistic director of Arion, and she also taught flute at McGill University, where one of her students was Alexa Rain Wright. This is Ariane playing a double flute concerto by Johann Quantz with Claire Guimond and her former student as the soloists.

0: Flutists Claire Guimond and Alexa Rain Wright were the soloists, with Arion Ensemble playing a double flute concerto by Johann Quantz. Bach at the beach? 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
1: 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Oslo represents Singing in the Rain, directed by Josh Rhodes of Jesus Christ Superstar. Hollywood 1927. Silent film star Don Lockwood falls for an aspiring actress, but his screechy-voiced co-star plots to ruin it, November 18th through January 2nd. Tickets at oslorep.org. 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
2: 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And a rousing Beethoven classic. I'm Joe Getz. 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
1: Well, good afternoon. I'm Mark Michaud, hoping you enjoyed Sunday Baroque this weekend. Suzanne Bona will be back next Sunday from 10 to 2. Now, here's some music for harp and orchestra by Jean Sibelius. This is the Suite Caractéristique, with Masao Matsuo playing harp and Naima Järvi leading the Gothenburg Symphony Orchestra on Classical WSMR.

The Suite Characteristique by Jean Sibelius with Masao Matsuo at the harp, joining Naima Yervi in the Gothenburg Symphony Orchestra on classical WSMR. You don't hear saxophone played all that often in classical music, but this afternoon you'll get a chance to hear the concerto for alto sax that Alexander Glazunov created, along with the beautiful Unfinished Symphony by Franz Schubert before 3. And up next, a concert overture by Felix Mendelssohn. 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You know, there was a time when a calm sea wasn't always a great thing because ships back in the day needed wind to move from point A to point B. So that throws a different perspective on this calm sea and prosperous voyage overture by Felix Mendelssohn. Here's John Elliott Gardner and the London Symphony Orchestra on WSMR.

That's Felix Mendelssohn's Calm Sea and Prosperous Voyage Overture, and you heard John Elliott Gardiner conducting the London Symphony Orchestra on Classical WSMR. You know, you don't get to hear all that much saxophone music on WSMR, so the sax concerto you're about to hear by Alexander Glazunov may stand out just a bit. It's up next. 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Sarasota Ballet launches its 2026-2027 season with Program 1, featuring the company premiere of Gemma Bond's Manor, Sir Frederick Ashton's Divertissement, and Dominic Walsh's Wolfgang for Webb, October 23rd through the 25th at the FSU Center. Tickets at sarasotaballet.org. Well, here's what the sax sounds like when it's playing classical music. This is the Concerto for Alto Saxophone and String Orchestra by Alexander Glazunov. Pekka Savioki conducts the new Stockholm Chamber Orchestra with the spotlight on sax player Jorma Panula on WSMR.

You just heard the Concerto for Alto Saxophone and String Orchestra by Alexander Glazunov. Pekka Saviokki conducted the new Stockholm Chamber Orchestra with saxophonist Jorma Panula on Classical WSMR. Have you ever left anything unfinished? Maybe a jigsaw puzzle or something? Well, here's a symphony Franz Schubert never got around to finishing. No one knows why, but the two movements he did create are more than good enough. Here's the Symphony No. 8, the Unfinished Symphony by Schubert with Colin Davis and the Boston Symphony Orchestra.

That's the Unfinished Symphony by Franz Schubert, the Symphony No. 8, with Colin Davis conducting the Boston Symphony Orchestra. You're listening to WSMR 89.1 Sarasota and WUSF 89.7 HD2 Tampa, broadcasting from the Ernie and Eliza Kretzmer studio at the University of South Florida. Well, good afternoon. I'm Mark Michaud. None of the Tampa Bay sports teams are playing today, so thanks for spending part of the weekend with Florida's classical music station. Glad you found the world's greatest music on WSMR as a sports substitute this afternoon. Here's the Adagio for Violin and Orchestra by Mozart. Joshua Bell's playing violin with Peter Mag and the English Chamber Orchestra.

That's the Adagio for Violin and Orchestra by Mozart, and you heard the great Joshua Bell at the violin with Pete Hermag and the English Chamber Orchestra on Florida's classical music station WSMR. You'll hear one of Franz Liszt's piano concertos in just under 10 minutes, and there's one of Respighi's Ancient Airs and Dances suites ahead before 4 o'clock. Now up next, an opera overture by Adolphe Adam. Artist Series Concerts presents the Synchrony Quartet at First Presbyterian Church in Sarasota. 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And a reception follows October 18th at 4 p.m. Tickets at artistseriesconcerts.org. We'll make October Cartober at Classical WSMR. 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And thanks a lot. Here's an opera overture that comes from the same person that gave the world the timeless Christmas song, O Holy Night. Here's Adolphe Adam's If I Were King overture. And this is Paul Perret leading the Detroit Symphony Orchestra on WSMR.

The Overture to Si J'étais Roi, If I Were King, by Adolphe Adam. And that was Paul Perret and the Detroit Symphony Orchestra on classical WSMR 89.1 and 103.9. Well, Big Waters Land Trust invites you to their party in paradise at the Bay Preserve in Osprey. Step into the living landscape and experience Bay Preserve in a whole new way as they celebrate renewal and resilience of the places they protect now and forever. 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Oslo represents Singin' in the Rain, directed by Josh Rhodes of Jesus Christ Superstar. Hollywood 1927, silent film star Don Lockwood falls for an aspiring actress, but his screechy-voiced co-star plots to ruin it. That's November 18th through January 2nd. Tickets at oslorep.org. Well, Franz Liszt didn't want any applause between movements of this concerto, so he didn't create any breaks. So this is one seamless musical journey. Here's Zoltán Kocsis playing piano with Yvonne Fischer and the Budapest Festival Orchestra. And this is the second piano concerto by Franz Liszt on classical WSMR, 89.1 and 103.9.

0: That's the Piano Concerto No. 2 by Franz Liszt, and you heard Zoltán Kocsis playing piano with Yvonne Fischer and the Budapest Festival Orchestra on WSMR, Florida's classical music station. Hey, do you have a bunch of apps on your phone or tablet that you never use? Well, the classical WSMR app does not fall in that category. 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
0: 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Now, here's Richard Hickok's leading Sinfonia 21, and this is the Ancient Airs and Dances Suite No. 2 by Ottorino Respighi.

Otorino Respighi's Ancient Airs and Dances, Suite No. 2 with Richard Hickox and the Sinfonia 21. 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I'm Mark Michaud with the music that's inspired by the Greek god Pan, the deity that oversaw shepherds, nature, and the panpipe. This is La Flûte de Pan, Pan's Flute by Jules Mouquet. James Galway's playing flute with pianist Philip Moll.

0: That's Jules Mouquet's La Flûte de Pan, Pan's Flute, with the man with the golden flute, James Galway, playing with pianist Philip Moll on Classical WSMR. And this week's From the Top program is coming up at 5, and you'll hear some ballet music by Cesare Pugni before that, and some harp music by Marcel Grangiani. Up next, some great melodies by Georges Bizet on Florida's Classical Music Station. 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
0: Well, now here's a suite of music that Georges Bizet created for a play called The Girl from Arles. Here's L'Arlésienne Suite No. 2 by Georges Bizet, and this is Andrew Davis and the Toronto Symphony Orchestra on WSMR.

There's Andrew Davis and the Toronto Symphony Orchestra, and you heard L'Arlésienne Suite No. 2 by Georges Bizet on Classical WSMR 89.1 and 103.9. A lot of music there. We're going to change things up. There's some solo harp just ahead on Classical WSMR. Now, tomorrow's Columbus Day or Indigenous Peoples Day, and believe it or not, there's almost no chance of rain tomorrow or for the first few days of the week ahead. 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Well, this is a Rhapsody for Harp by Marcel Grandjeanier. And here's Yolanda Condonassis on WSMR.

0: That's the Rhapsody for Harp by Marcel Grandjean-Yves, and you heard Yolanda Condonassis playing harp on classical WSMR 89.1 and 103.9. Now, this weekend's From the Top program is just ahead. It's up at 5 o'clock, and on the way next, well, you'll hear some ballet music by Cesare Pugni. Hispanic Heritage Month winds down this week. 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
1: 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And a rousing Beethoven classic. I'm Joe Getz. 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
0: I'm Mark Michaud. I'll see you again tomorrow on WSMR. I'll be in bright and early with the Sunrise Serenade at 6 o'clock. Now here's the Pas de Quatre, a dance for four by Cesare Pugni, with Richard Bonning conducting the English Concert Orchestra on WSMR.

0: That's the Pas de Quatre, the Dance for Four by Cesare Pugni with Richard Bonning and the English Concert Orchestra. Well, you're listening to WSMR 89.1 Sarasota, WUSF 89.7 HD2, and 103.9 W280DW Tampa, broadcasting from the University of South Florida. It's 5 o'clock and time for this week's From the Top.
1: Hello, my name is Paloma Chaprinka. I'm 16 years old, and I'm a classical guitarist. I'm from Traverse City, Michigan, and today I'll be playing the third movement from Manuel Ponce's Sonata No. 3, here on From the Top. Hope you enjoy!

0: Welcome to From the Top, where outstanding young musicians come to play. I'm your host, pianist Peter Dugan. We're joined now by Paloma Chaprinka, who just performed that beautiful third movement of Manuel Ponce's Guitar Sonata No. 3. Paloma's joining us from Traverse City, Michigan at the Interlochen Arts Academy. What an amazing performance, Paloma. I just love the range of color that you can bring out of that guitar. It's really impressive.
1: Thank you very much. Yeah, the guitar is such a versatile instrument. I like to say it's an orchestra in itself. There are so many different colors that you can produce on the guitar that really no other instrument can compare to.
0: And this piece really demonstrates that there are qualities of Spanish guitar technique. I think this was actually dedicated to Segovia, right?
1: It was, yes. Manuel Ponce was a Mexican composer, and although he was Mexican, it was, of course, dedicated to the Spanish guitarist, Andrés Segovia. And so for that reason, you know, it's sort of the guitarist's choice whether they want to start with a rasgueado, whether they just want to play a rolled chord. This is the rasgueado, and then this is just a rolled chord.
0: Mm-hmm.
1: Rasgueados are very prominent in Spanish music, of course. You hear them, you know, all the time. And this movement has always sounded like a fiesta to me, especially the beginning. You know, everybody's partying, having a wonderful time. I like to think of, you know, the opera Carmen when I'm playing the first part of this movement. And so I was like, you know, I think a rasgueado would be the perfect touch instead of just rolling the chord to really bring out, you know, that Spanish fiesta. I had the chance of actually traveling to Spain last summer and playing in these huge, beautiful cathedrals that really inspired and motivated a lot of my Spanish pieces. Everything from even walking in the plaza, going to the restaurants, the people there are so kind, and the way that they treat guitarists and musicians in general, you know, I'll just be playing in the plaza and they'll just come and, you know, stand and sit and sometimes even cry when I play a beautiful piece. I loved how friendly the people of Spain are. It's better than, you know, any technical analysis or having a teacher, you know, tell you what to do. Just being in the culture of the composer is honestly the best thing for interpretation.
0: Wow. What a cool experience that you got to have that. And I'm sure you'll have many more over there playing in Europe.
1: Thank you.
0: So how did you first come to the guitar?
1: My dad is actually a guitarist as well. And I was gifted the guitar when I was 3. He was my first and main teacher when I was younger. And he was really the one who showed me the versatility of the guitar. He plays jazz, rock, and classical.
0: Is it ever a challenge to make people understand the guitar's place in the classical space?
1: Yes. It is probably the biggest challenge of being a classical guitarist. Every time I'll tell somebody I'm a classical guitarist, and I have to use the word classical because, you know, they'll automatically think that, I don't know, I play Taylor Swift or something. but they'll always say, you know, what's that? How can you play classical music on a guitar? And I guess maybe I'm a little bit biased because I've grown up on this instrument all my life, but playing classical music on really any instrument is possible. And, you know, in its time, the classical guitar was one of the most popular instruments. You can create so many different timbres, so many different colors. You can make it sound like a violin. You can even make it sound like a bassoon. Really, you know, all of the instruments of the orchestra can be replicated on the guitar, I would say. And that's the thing that I love about it.
0: You strike me as someone who's just a great learner, that you have that thirst for knowledge.
1: Yes.
0: And those people often make great teachers too. Have you ever had a chance to be in the role of teacher?
1: Oh, yes. And I'm actually glad you asked this because I am actually sort of new to this teaching thing, but I teach an ensemble of like 7 and 8 year olds.
0: Wow.
1: I enjoy it, but teaching an ensemble of 8-year-olds is not always the easiest. You know, you always have to think of something interesting that'll keep their attention. I love using all of these different fun ways to practice technique that I used when I was younger, like putting little plastic frogs under their wrists. And I say, don't squish the frog because your wrist needs to be nice and curved so that, you know, you have no tension when you're playing in your right hand. Or, you know, I'll just hold their elbows to make sure that their left hand and their left arms, you know, are always raised for more power in the fingers.
0: Yeah. Good for you. I mean, they're lucky to have you as a teacher.
1: Thank you.
0: Gosh. Paloma, it's just been a real pleasure to have you on.
1: Thank you.
0: As our guest, and I wish you the best in your endeavors. Congratulations on all you've achieved already at 16 years old. It's just wonderful.
1: Thank you so much. Thank you for having me.
0: Paloma Chaprinka, 16 years old, from Traverse City, Michigan. Next up, we have Hannah Oh, a 17-year-old cellist from Boxborough, Massachusetts. She's a Jack Kent Cook young artist, and I'll be joining her on the piano for Requiebros by Gaspar Casado. Hannah, let's take it from the top.
2: Let's go.

0: The fiery Requiebros for cello and piano by Gaspar Casado, performed by our 17-year-old cellist, Hannah Oh, with me, Peter Dugan, on the piano. And Hannah, that was so much fun.
1: Yeah, I agree.
0: So much passion in your playing.
1: Yeah.
0: Even though you're only 17, I have to say, Hannah, you seem wise beyond your years. What's your story?
1: I think it's mainly like the way I grew up as my childhood, as like the oldest kid in the household with two younger siblings. It's like I'm the parentified child. And also I've just grown up with my parents kind of being like, oh, like social life, that doesn't matter. Just like focus on cello and academics. And so I feel like that kind of like isolated me from other kids my age.
0: So take me back to the beginning. Yeah. Give me the picture.
1: I was born in California, and then we moved to Alabama when I was a kid. And then we moved to Las Vegas because of my dad's job as a pastor. And then we ended up moving back to Alabama and then to Michigan.
0: Whoa.
1: And now we're here in Massachusetts.
0: So much bouncing around.
1: Yeah.
0: How do you think that has affected who you are, either as a person or as a musician?
1: I would say it kind of made me value friendships, because growing up, I was like more quiet and I found it kind of scary to go branch out with people. So yeah.
0: Amazing thing is you don't strike me as someone with any trouble socializing or making conversation. I mean, you're so friendly. We've only known each other a few days and I already feel like we're buddies.
1: Yeah.
0: So playing the cello, have you had a similar journey?
1: I started when I was 5 years old, but my dad just kind of handed me a cello and I just kind of grew up where, this is really bad advice, but my dad would say, just practice everything 10 times and then it'll become perfect. And so, yeah, it's like not good advice. But I remember in kindergarten, I'll be playing Tickle and Tickle Little Star 10 times and I'll be crying and I'll just be like, I hate doing this because I didn't see the value of not going to play dates and then just practicing cello instead. And like, to be honest, I think in late elementary school to early middle school, I didn't get diagnosed because my parents are like, they don't think that's a thing. But I think I had probably like a lot of anxiety because I was really worried about applying for boarding schools. And I probably did have depression because I was in like my bed for hours and I just like would end up scrolling and I couldn't feel like I could do anything.
0: Yeah.
1: It was getting to a point where I felt like I had to do cello. And if I didn't do it, then I wouldn't be able to go anywhere in life. It would just be like, okay, now go practice so that you get into this program.
0: There's this expression that we hear, especially in sports, no pain, no gain.
1: Oh, yeah.
0: What do you think of that statement as it applies to your cello journey?
1: I think it applies because if I want to get somewhere in life, then obviously I'm going to have to take sacrifices. But I feel like there's a pretty big stigma against like speaking about how people feel burnt out and like the anxiety comes with being a musician. So I think definitely it's no pain, no gain. But at the same time, there's no reason to just isolate oneself into the practice room and just think like, I don't have any resources. I just have to get through this by myself. I have to thug it out. Like, that's a mindset I used to have, but now I realize so many other people also feel the same way, but there are resources out there. I had pretty bad tendonitis on both of my wrists. And so I was just struggling to even like put my fingers down and do vibrato. Even putting my hands by my side, it felt like there's a heavy weight and something would just hurt. And I wouldn't even be able to hold anything in my hands, even something as light as my phone.
0: I've struggled with tendonitis many times over the years.
1: Okay.
0: There's such a stigma attached to it that we can feel like, oh, I must be doing something wrong. And like, I think it's important to think that, well, yeah, maybe there's some tension or there's things I can improve in how I am holding the instrument or how I'm creating sound without feeling like that shame. So I'd encourage you to allow yourself rest. Frequent breaks are so important. Keep taking care of yourself and listen to your body. To me, you strike me as someone who has the potential to be such a great advocate for some of these issues that face so many young musicians.
1: Yeah.
0: Have you found any opportunities or ways to get your message out there?
1: Yeah. So I joined a mental health club at our school. I think we're actually going to start destigmatizing the stigma surrounding mental health and going to counseling at our campus. I think it's like 60% Asian kids. And so we all come in with a very similar viewpoint of like, it's stupid to talk about mental health. That's such an excuse. Like it's a waste of time to go to counseling. I also joined like this Families for Depression Awareness Teens Instagram, basically where we create posts every month surrounding like how to de-stress after your school is over, or how to like have conversations surrounding mental health with parents or guardians who aren't open to talk about it. Mm-hmm. And so I think that's a good way to spread the message.
0: Yeah. Mm-hmm. How do you imagine your career thinking about all of these passions you have and also all of your mm-hmm. skills as a musician?
1: Yeah. So I talk a lot about mental health, and I feel like it's kind of hard to get that message across directly, like telling an audience who's maybe not too familiar with it, like, oh, care about your mental health. Mm-hmm. And so I wanted to do it in the form of more songwriting, because I've written a couple songs about like whether it was like relationships or breakups or friendships. And I think songwriting's a really amazing way, even for me, to kind of get in touch with how I feel about certain aspects of life.
0: Wow. I feel so privileged to have had the chance to sit down with you. You are so full of light and joy and wisdom, all those things.
1: Oh, thank you.
0: It's just hard to remind ourselves that I've been chatting with this 17-year-old. But I wish you all the best. And again, your performance was just gorgeous.
1: Thank you.
0: Our 17-year-old cellist, singer, and Jack Kent Cook young artist, Hannah Oh, from Boxborough, Massachusetts.
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0: Next up, let's meet a trio from the Northwest. They call themselves the Yura Trio.
3: Hi, my name is Rachel and I'm 18 years old.
4: My name is Tayo Oishi. I'm 17 years old.
5: My name is Charlie Lee. I'm 18 years old and we are the Yura Trio.
4: So the name of our trio has the origin in the Greek exclamation Eureka, which is something that signals discovery and a sense of spontaneity. And we would often have these Eureka moments in our rehearsals. We decided, oh, maybe we can shorten the term Eureka and make it Yura.
5: I kind of put together the trio. I met Rachel through the Seattle Chamber Music Society Academy. And I met Tayo at a competition. I just kind of made an intuitive call and reached out to them.
4: When Charlie first reached out to me, I must say I was a bit nervous because up to that point, I had never ever played chamber music in my entire life.
3: Yeah, nervous was definitely a feeling.
5: During our first rehearsal, I could tell that we were very cautious.
4: Our run-through was so slow.
5: We were all scared of being too imposing.
4: We're all introverted people, so the conversation would get stuck.
5: It felt like there's a lot of tension because of how personally we would take disagreements.
3: Oh, yes.
4: One kind of debate that we had in our rehearsals was what necktie to wear. This was between me and Charlie. We each bought one pair from a local store.
5: I think I had like a dark purple striped tie.
4: Mine had a very fancy, like almost floral pattern.
3: I think on its own, Tayo's tie did look nicer. But like, as far as cohesion with the whole outfit goes, I'm not too sure about that.
4: This argument lasted for like a week or two.
5: You put a poll on Instagram.
4: Oh yes, to have other people decide.
5: In any form of collaboration, it's really important to have an environment that's more inviting of new ideas and kind of shifts the attitude from defending yourself to thinking about how can we improve and how can we merge our ideas to come up with something new. One significant discovery was when we began playing the second movement of Shostakovich's second piano trio. It absolutely feels like a form of protest.
3: We can really hear the satire in the piece, the kind of dark humor. It evokes kind of a lighthearted feeling, but it's not really lighthearted.
4: We can definitely feel that edginess.
5: A I can just imagine Shostakovich feeling so fed up by the actions that were being committed by the Nazis at the time.
3: We discussed that it could be the imagery of the prisoners being forced to dance upon their graves.
4: It's a constantly obsessed frenzy, and that itself gives it so much insight into how Shostakovich was probably feeling amidst all of this political chaos.
5: I remember reading that one time Stalin came to one of his works and was almost disgusted by it. I know that he had a lot of threats to be put in prison, and Shostakovich really had so much on the line. His bravery and courage to just continue writing and continue being the voice for the people who did not have that kind of power or privilege themselves is truly, truly incredible.
3: Today, all across the globe and in our own country, we see a lot of war and a lot of sort of shutting down voices. And I think Shostakovich writing his music to speak out against the oppression of like government is very relevant today, and that we can kind of look at his music and take his message to heart and try to apply that to our own selves and our own world.
5: The purpose of music is to move people, whether that means you're playing a sweet piece and you're moving someone to tears, or you're playing something like Shostakovich and mobilizing them. I think ultimately we are trying to take our ideas and convey them in a way that has like tangible impacts on the world and to our community around us.
4: The piece we will be presenting is the second movement of the Shostakovich E minor piano trio.
3: All right, let's take it from the top.

0: The second movement, the Allegro con brio from Shostakovich's Piano Trio No. 2 in E minor, performed by the Ura Trio from Washington State. That's 17-year-old Tayo Oisi on piano, 18-year-old Rachel Jung on violin, and 18-year-old Charlie Lee on cello.
1: Hi, my name is Angelica Hairston. I'm a harpist, a From the Top alum, and an artist using music as a tool for healing through a project called Exhale. This season on From the Top, we're making the connection between wellness and music. You can find out more by visiting fromthetop.org. I'd love to share a moment of wellness with you right now. Today, we'll explore ways to find a bit more grounding as we listen to the program. If you're sitting in a chair, I'll invite you to rock back and forth or to the sides. A way to start to feel the connection to the cushion of the chair that's beneath you. If there's a back to that chair, can you lean back and maybe let the chair give you a little bit more support as you listen? If you're standing, maybe you unlock the knees and start to move the feet, feeling that connection between the feet and the floor. And together, we'll take one full shoulder roll. So bringing the shoulders up to the ears and all the way down the back body, just feeling the body start to release a bit more tension. Together, we'll take a full inhale and slowly exhale. And start to consider if you feel any different on this side of today's moment of wellness.
0: Peter Dugan here, and I just want to say thank you to Gerald and Susan Slavitt. Their support makes it possible for you and me to meet outstanding young musicians together each and every week. 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
1: Welcome back to From the Top, where outstanding young musicians come to play. Next up, we get to hear a contemporary tango performed by our guest, 18-year-old cellist Alex Fisher from Hopewell, New Jersey. Here's José Elizondo's Otoño en Buenos Aires.

0: We're all dancing now after that Otoño en Buenos Aires by Jose Elizondo, performed by our guest Alex Fisher, 18-year-old cellist from Hopewell, New Jersey. Alex, I really enjoyed every minute of that.
1: Thank you so much.
0: Jose Elizondo was not known to me before you brought us this piece. I'd love if you'd share a little bit of information with me about him or what you've learned about him.
1: Yeah, so say like a year and a half ago, I first started like working with him, and we would have some like lessons together, and he would have me actually like watch videos of people dancing to tango to get more of a sense of how to play the piece.
0: Wow.
1: He told me a lot of things that he didn't even like really write in the music. Mm. So like there was this part in the Danzas Latinoamericanas, which I just played, where like he wants me to take more time in different places where it's not written in the music. Mm-hmm. So that kind of threw me by surprise. This experience really helped me realize that we should be more like careful of like how we play each piece. Like I find myself wanting to study the music more after working with these composers. A few months ago, I had a recital in Boston. Mm-hmm. I'm part of the NEC prep program there. We have recitals sometimes, and I was going to perform this piece, and I invited him to the recital. He came, and it was very nice of him to come, and it was really cool to like, you know, perform a piece by a composer who's actually sitting in the audience watching you perform.
0: Well, so, what did he say afterwards? What was his response?
1: He said that he really enjoyed the performance, which meant a lot to me.
0: So, yeah, I bet it did. So how does a Jersey boy like yourself end up being in the youth program in Boston?
1: I've been always a fan of Maestro Benjamin Zander, just watching his masterclasses on YouTube. And I remember my parents took me to one of those classes in Boston when I was about like 11 years old, and I really loved it. And I ended up meeting him there. And then he invited me to, you know, watch one of the rehearsals that the Boston Philharmonic Youth Orchestra gives on Saturday afternoons.
0: Yep.
1: And I just was completely blown away by their playing.
0: Yeah.
1: And I really wanted to learn from him. Yeah. So my parents told me that, you know, if I apply and I get into the orchestra, they would drive me, even though it's like a 4.5 hour drive from New Jersey to Boston. If you really want to, we'll drive you. So,
0: wow.
1: I got in, and for the past like 4 or 5 years, I've been in the orchestra, and they've been driving me, and I've been loving it.
0: Every weekend.
1: Yeah.
0: What do you do to pass the time in the long car rides?
1: I do a lot of like mental practice where I just look at my music and I just practice different things mentally. And
0: for
1: it's
0: sure.
1: Like I don't waste any time in a car. Like,
0: yep.
1: I've been always trying to find like better practice strategies or ways of practicing that I feel are really effective. And I've actually gotten a chance to like work with the neurologist, but also a violist. And she uses like her study in neurology to help find better ways to practice.
0: Cool.
1: Teaches courses at the New England Conservatory of Music. Molly Gabrian.
0: Oh, yes.
1: Learning how to practice mentally, I think, has been one of the biggest takeaways. I've noticed how much better I can play. For example, like for me, sometimes I feel like there's a passage where I have like a lot of short notes and a lot of string crossings. And I feel like it's hard for me to make a clear sound on every note.
0: Okay.
1: So for example, she'll have me like try to make a picture in my mind of like how it feels to put the bow on the string and just the resistance of the bow on the string and feeling that.
0: So you're imagining performing the actions, even though the bow is not even in your hand?
1: Yeah, exactly.
0: What other unique qualities or characteristics would you say define you, or what makes you you?
1: I feel like I'm a really focused person. When I want to do something, like I try to not let anything else get into my way of getting that certain task done. Mm-hmm. So I find myself like just practicing whenever I can in my free time. And I think like music is like the thing that I love the most. Mm-hmm. And sometimes I just get really like involved in music and kind of forget about the other things in life and stuff.
0: Alex, I just want to say thanks again, because your performance was beautiful and it's been really fascinating to get to know you and your story. So thanks for being with us today.
1: Of course. Thank you so much.
0: 18-year-old cellist Alex Fisher from Hopewell, New Jersey. Our final young and outstanding musician is a violist from Teaneck, New Jersey. 18-year-old Edward Lee takes on Capriccio in C minor by Henri Vuitton. Edward, whenever you're ready, take it from the top.

0: That was the Capriccio in C minor, Opus 55 by Henri Vuitton, performed by 18-year-old violist and Jack Kent Cook young artist, Edward Lee from Teaneck, New Jersey. Edward, welcome to the show.
1: Thank you for having me here.
0: That was incredible. What a beautiful, passionate performance.
1: Thank you so much.
0: So Vuitton wrote that piece as a tribute to Paganini,
1: right,
0: who of course is known as one of the great virtuosos of all time on the violin. Where do you feel like that spirit comes through most when you play this piece?
1: Yeah, just as a little context, I actually did choose this piece as like a show-off piece around 2 years ago. And I think the passages where it goes from a very sad, very quiet C minor into a more brighter E flat major. I think that E flat major where it repeats two times, where it really grows and I use all of my bow, all of my power. I think that's where you see like the Paganini influence.
0: Yes, right. The way that you slide, you had a couple of amazingly beautiful slides. How do you approach those?
1: Yeah, I think it's when you think of it as like a singer, it's that note that they hold on to for a while, a note that they give a lot of vibrato to. And it's definitely a slide that I practiced a lot, that I put a lot of attention to, to show like this is like a small climax inside that run.
0: We're always curious how young performers on From the Top got their start. What was your journey like, Edward?
1: I started off with the violin because my sister was my greatest, I guess, inspiration. She's 6 years older than me. She was doing violin. And I think around sixth grade, I did switch to the viola as I started finding my own voice. And also thanks to the help of a Brahms Kim Kashkashian recording that I love. The sound, the mellowness, the deepness of the C string, that just captivated me so much. And it helped me transition into the violist I am today.
0: Which Brahms was it that made you fall in love with the instrument?
1: Number one, the F minor.
0: Oh yeah, it's so gorgeous. Have you had a chance to meet or play for Miss Kashkashian?
1: Yeah, 2 years ago at Morningside Music Bridge in the summer, she was one of the chamber coaches there, and I was able to play Fauré Piano Quartet number 2 for her.
0: I love it. So after you switched to viola, what kinds of repertoire did you start playing first?
1: A lot of classical pieces, like Telemann, Hofmeister, Stamitz. And this was my first introduction to viola. Like, I didn't know any pieces. Once I enrolled in the Juilliard pre-college program with my teacher, I started getting more and more traction towards pieces composed in the 1900s. And I think that's where a lot of the gems in viola repertoire are found.
0: As you were uncovering more of this 20th century repertoire, did it keep you and your curiosity pushing even further into contemporary music?
1: Definitely. When I was in my freshman year, when I was starting off with Juilliard pre-college, at first I started playing Hindemith. And then I went into Walton. You know, I was a violinist for such a long time.
0: Yeah.
1: To me, those pieces did sound weird when I started off. But I spent a long time with these pieces. I spent almost a year on each of these pieces. And just learning about all the different colors that were hidden from first listen and all the different things you could bring out with contemporary music that others might not see, and showing that to the audience did bring me into the world of contemporary classical music more and more. And that's what led me to co-founding my organization, Klexical, in my sophomore year of high school.
0: Wow. Okay, so tell me all about Klexical.
1: So I think this really started off with my chamber friends being very reluctant to play a lot of different contemporary music, whether it be like Schoenberg or even more recent like Elliot Carter. And just seeing that hesitation inspired me to start Klexical, where we hold contemporary composer interviews and also workshops where we try bringing this contemporary music to a lot of different audiences.
0: Cool. Talk me through some of the experiences you've had in the 2 years of doing this that you're really proud of or that have stayed with you.
1: So I think the thing that stayed with me the most are all the different interviews and the people I've met. I think I can think of two people that really inspired me. Let me talk about Teksu Kim. He started off a scientist, but he found a passion for composition. He's a very interesting composer where he composes a lot of beautiful melodies, but also like you have everyday household items that he shows through compositions. One of his pieces that I recommend listening to is the coffee cantatina, where you can tell it's like a coffee pot that's boiling.
0: Uh-huh. Nice.
1: And another person I interviewed is Dave Soldier. That's his pseudonym. He is a neuroscientist. He also brings so much of his science background into his compositions. And the reason why that's inspired me so much is I'm at a crossroads in life where I don't know where I want to take music in the next part of my journey in life. Yeah. And I think those kind of interviews where you see all these different contemporary composers, where they started off, where they're bringing their music to create this new era of classical music where we can all keep growing and keep learning from classical music, is just so inspiring to me.
0: Wow. And where would you like to see Klexical take you next?
1: I think now I want to take the initiative at least to start getting my friends that were very reluctant to contemporary music into music. And this definitely sounds like a small step in terms of our organization, but I think just if I get them introduced to this kind of music, that would just mean the world to me.
0: Edward, thank you for taking time to be with us today.
1: Thank you so much.
0: 18-year-old violist and Jack Kent Cook young artist, Edward Lee from Teaneck, New Jersey. And that's our show. Let's close with a flashback finale featuring the acclaimed chamber ensemble Sphinx Virtuosi from 2022. They'll take us out with a fiery Brazilian number by Ricardo Hertz titled Mourinho. But first, a huge thanks to all of the young musicians we heard today, and to you, our listeners, for spending this time with us. I'm Peter Dugan. Please join me next week, and we'll take it from the top.

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4: 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Thanks for joining us. This is Florida Matters Live and Local, broadcasting from the Doctors Lorraine Rubis and Neil Frankel Studios at WSF in Tampa. I'm Matthew Petty. Well, Hope Florida State Back Programs was created to connect Floridians in need of community resources. It brings together nonprofits, businesses, churches, other organizations that help people overcome obstacles and they maybe don't have to rely so much on the government. It was led by Florida's First Lady, Casey DeSantis, but over the last year, Hope Florida has become the center of controversy. After a $10 million settlement payment and a grand jury investigation that ruled money was misappropriated, there haven't been any criminal charges. Now, a lot of the reporting and the reporting that led up to that came in part, large part, from the Tampa Bay Times team. And joining us now is Tampa Bay Times investigative reporter Justin Garcia. He's been chronicling the unfolding Hope Florida saga for about a year and a half. Justin, welcome back to Florida Matters Live and Local.
5: Thank you so much for having me.
4: 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Have you or a loved one ever had to use a government program or social service and felt you weren't getting the help you needed? You can join the conversation by calling 813-755-6562. Now, Justin, your latest story on Hope Florida came out last week. You talked with people with disabilities who used the program. What should our listeners know about what you found?
5: Yeah, so I had people from the disability community reaching out to me, just talking about their experiences with Hope Florida, essentially that they had reached out and in their words, they were led to dead ends, right? They talked to Hope Navigators, who are these employees that are part of Hope Florida, and the Navigators basically kind of gave them these community resources you were talking about, churches, businesses, nonprofits. But the thing about people with disabilities or family members of people with disabilities is that they need consistent aid, you know, to deal with some of the things they're dealing with, like cerebral palsy, if you're in a wheelchair, or if you have autism. One of the kids in the story had oppositional defiant disorder, which means that he could just take off in a crowd because he's wary of authority and doesn't listen to instruction. And so they need services that are constantly there. They're consistent, they're complex kind of services. And what they were telling me was that essentially Hope Florida led them to dead ends. And then at the same time, they were reading this leaked grand jury report. A lot of them had been following the whole Hope Florida scandal since the Tampa Bay Times and Miami Herald first broke it, because they were up in Tallahassee advocating for disability rights. And they're saying, wait, $10 million in Medicaid funds or from a Medicaid settlement that could have helped people like us, right?
4: Go a long way.
5: Yeah. So there are two things going on in the story. Is one, they're telling me, and I ended up talking to 10 people who have disabilities or family members of people with disabilities. And they all told me that, you know, they were led to these dead ends when it came to resources. And at the same time, they're thinking like, that's $10 million that could have helped people like us. Because the other thing is that people with disabilities in Florida have been struggling for years and years to get the aid they need. And even the government programs that do exist, there are often long wait lists. It can be very complex. It's it's a hard process. So
6: I'm sure you may think, well, if there is a shortcut or a quicker way to get help that doesn't involve going through a lot of bureaucracy, that could be quite an attractive solution, right?
5: Mm-hmm. Yeah, exactly. And I think that's Hope Florida's whole message is that, you know, we can direct you to churches that can give you a meal. You know, we can direct you to these nonprofits that might help with certain types of issues that people are facing, whether it be economic or health issues. A lot of times those resources are sometimes overburdened themselves, mm-hmm. And might not have the resources to deal with. Like one of the people I talked to in the story, he has a 350-pound wheelchair, you know, and he needs help navigating that. And at the time, even the government system that he was using that was supposed to provide aid, drivers wouldn't show up, stuff like that. So, you know, he was pointed instead of towards a service that could provide like an aid to help with his wheelchair. He was pointed to the Florida Center for the Blind, but he wasn't blind. He's visually impaired. And they pointed him there. The Hope Navigator pointed him there saying, you can learn how to navigate your own wheelchair better. But his wheelchair is so heavy, there's no way he's going to be able to get into transportation. Wow. There's no way he's going to be able to even one time he veered off a sidewalk. This isn't in the story, but he veered off the sidewalk and his dad had to help him get the chair out of the dirt, you know? Mm. And so he wanted to be able to get out there and go to his physical therapy appointments, his medical appointments, go to see musicals. This isn't in the story either, but Mary Poppins is his favorite musical, to get a milkshake every once in a while, just to be able to be social.
6: Simple pleasures.
5: Yeah, exactly. Nice. Exactly. And the resources he was pointed to by the Hope Navigator couldn't do that, you know? So he felt like he got the runaround.
6: Mm. Chuck is calling in from Tampa. Chuck, you're on the air. What are you thinking?
7: So I just want to point out that the grand jury did find that there was crimes committed. The outcome of it was that they couldn't blame one certain person. However, somebody within the DeSantis organization is likely responsible. It all stops with DeSantis. And it's clear that Moody was involved. Elmira was involved. Casey DeSantis was involved. And the fact that DeSantis, when news of it came out, simply said, well, the leak was reprehensible and there needs to be something done about the fact that it was leaked. That's appalling. Somebody needs to be accountable for it. It stinks within the DeSantis administration. And that's why there needs to be a change to Democratic leadership to get to the bottom of who is responsible, follow the money, find out who was responsible and charge them appropriately.
6: Chuck, thank you for your call. Justin, I wonder if we could just kind of wind back the clock a little bit. And it might be important to point out or just remind listeners that it was actually a Republican lawmaker who kind of got the ball rolling on the Hope Florida investigation in the first place, right?
5: Yeah, Alex Andrade, that was after Times Herald story that kind of explained that there were these meeting minutes that showed that this $10 million that came from, it was a settlement from Centene, which is a Medicaid provider. Florida had accused them of overbilling for their services. And then they got a $67 million settlement and they took $10 million of it and directed it to the Hope Florida Foundation, which there's a difference between the foundation and the program, right? The foundation is the nonprofit that's created to support the Hope Florida program, which exists inside the Department of Children and Families and several other state agencies. Mm-hmm. And so once that was exposed, then yes, Alex Andrade got out there and led a House investigation. There were a lot of questions. The leader of the nonprofit, the Hope Florida Foundation, was brought in and questioned, multiple others. And then that kind of fell to the wayside. Andrade, I think the last thing he said was, I hope law enforcement gets involved and didn't continue that investigation. However, then it was shortly after that I had joined in on the reporting with Alex Glorioso and Lawrence Maurer, who were leading a lot of this reporting. And then I was able to prove that there was actually a criminal investigation opened into the Hope Florida Foundation and what happened. And then that is when it became, I feel like, a lot more substantial, because it wasn't any longer, just this the media is saying this, it was a state attorney was actually looking into this seriously.
6: Yeah. And what about the grand jury investigation that our listener Chuck referred to? I mean, kind of just tell us more about the details of what they found and why they said, look, we can't actually lay these charges.
5: Yeah. So I think Chuck is expressing what a lot of Floridians are feeling, right? That if you look at that whole grand jury report, they are saying, hey, this money was misused for political purposes. It was misappropriated. But at the end of the day, a lot of the witnesses and the people they interviewed went silent and were told not to talk on behalf of their lawyers. Many of them were lawyers themselves. So kind of what the grand jury's conclusion was, well, we can't find exactly who was the one who said, hey, this $10 million needs to go to the Hope Florida Foundation, like the person kind of at the top of the chain who directed it. And that's what they said. And they said they did point out, though, like there was conflicting testimony between the witnesses that they found witnesses from the DeSantis administration not to be credible. So the jury obviously found that there was something wrong here. But at the end of the day, they couldn't point to the one person to potentially indict or anything like that.
6: But what was it that made you realize there's more to the story, you know, beyond the $10 million, you wanted to dig deeper?
5: Oh, yeah. So I teamed up with the others at the Times and Herald, and we ended up finding out that there was more, like $36 million that were spent in state funds combined with that $10 million Medicaid settlement that could have gone to healthcare and stuff like that. And so along the way, we had been hearing stories about how Hope Navigators and Hope Florida itself had kind of led people to dead ends in different agencies. So that's what made me want to dig deeper and keep talking to people.
6: Let's go to the phones. We've got Joy calling in from Largo. Joy, you're on the air. What are you thinking?
8: Hey, thanks for taking my call today. I have two questions. And the first one concerns Mr. Garcia's discussion around his interviews with Medicaid recipients. And would there be a possibility for a class action suit against one of these entities, specifically because the Medicaid recipients who were denied benefits would have standing to sue, and then an actual lawsuit would bring about discovery? So I wanted to ask about the possibility of a class action lawsuit. And then the second part of this is with regard to Florida law for whistleblower protections. Are there any whistleblower protections, perhaps for Hope Navigators themselves, who may be just pawns in this little shell game that the state seems to be playing? So those are it.
6: Joy, thank you so much for that call. Okay, so Justin, what about that first question there? A class action lawsuit from Medicaid recipients, is that something you've heard wind of?
5: No, nobody I've talked to has talked about that. By the way, those are great questions. I just want to point that out. And I can't really speak to whether or not there's enough material there for a class action lawsuit. That would be a question for a lawyer with a bigger brain than mine. But that's not something I've heard of from the people I've talked to. But yeah, that's a great question.
6: Mm-hmm. And then the second part of that, whistleblower protections, like were you able to talk to any of the maybe people who had been Hope Navigators, or any suggestion that if they were to come forward with a story, they may need some kind of whistleblower protection?
5: Well, I can say I have reached out to Hope Navigators, whose phone numbers I found just through looking at emails and records and stuff like that. I haven't been successful in talking with any of them. As far as whistleblower protections, it's really, we've seen whistleblowers get retaliated against before. So I think that's a kind of a gray area sometimes where it's like it takes a certain amount of bravery for a whistleblower to stick their neck out. And the protections are often, you know, kind of in the wind. It's hard to tell if they'll be protected or not.
6: Right. As you say, it's could be a bit of a legal minefield in some ways. Mm-hmm. Now, according to his website, Hope Florida has served over 140,000 Floridians and helped over 33,000 participants reduce or eliminate dependence on government assistance. And just from memory on their website, they have kind of anecdotes from people saying, this is how Hope Florida has helped me. But what evidence have you been able to find for the state's claims about the program's successes?
5: So the evidence is most of the people I've talked to have talked about how it hasn't really helped them with what they needed. Last year, I did a story about how DeSantis had a big press conference with all the sheriffs in Florida behind him in Tallahassee and said that Hope Florida expert was helping out in every sheriff's office. And then I kind of quickly found out from more than a dozen sheriffs that they didn't really know what he was talking about. I found an email that showed that they said, we'll be in touch every once in a while, but not what DeSantis was talking about. My colleague, Chris O'Donnell, did a story about how foster care leaders and people involved in the foster care system said that Hope Florida's claims about helping in the foster care system were hollow, you know? And so we've seen press conferences that Casey DeSantis and Ron DeSantis themselves have held, where they have Hope Navigators talk about how great it is. We've seen these anecdotes on the website. Oftentimes it's like a first name kind of like, and sometimes with stock images. I think last year, the Orlando Sentinel did a good story about how one of the reporters tracked down one of the people who Hope Florida talked about helping. And that person was like, well, I haven't really been helped, you know? So I personally, as a reporter, haven't talked to anybody who said, wow, this really, really helped me, you know? And some of those numbers that they've put out, we've asked for records about them to kind of back up those numbers and what they're saying and how they get to those numbers. And we haven't received responses, thorough responses about that.
6: Now, we've got this email. This may be a little challenging to answer here, but RD wrote in and said, didn't DeSantis receive political contributions from the organization that represents hemp, not cannabis, deals, who directly compete with the cannabis industry? I wonder if this kind of goes back to what that $10 million was being routed towards, which was trying to defeat a couple of constitutional amendments, right?
5: Yeah, mainly Amendment 3 in 2024, which back then Amendment 3 was to legalize recreational marijuana. It needed 60% to pass. It failed by a few percent. And leading up to that, that election day, there were a ton of ads against it. They said there were PSAs. But what we found is a lot of that $10 million and then the other like 20-something million in state funding went to those ads. And that's why you were seeing so much of that, of those anti-marijuana ads. Also, some of the money went to the Republican, a big chunk of money went to the Republican Party of Florida, which was also against ending the 6-week abortion ban.
6: Was there a point in your reporting where you're like, okay, we really need to talk to some of the people who were who've been affected by this? And I'm wondering if there's any kind of surprise from your part because of the way that Hope Florida had been heralded by the administration as a successful program or something, you know, worthy of support.
5: Surprise from the people I've talked to who said that they were. I've been surprised multiple times during this more than a year that I've been investigating this subject. This most recent story I was really surprised by, just, you know, what people go through and then how, like, reaching out to a program that said it's going to help, it's going to gets your hopes up, and then you kind of come crashing down, you know, and having to live through that with those people and talk to them and really, you know. And so, yeah, I've been surprised by looking at those initial numbers and then trying to get records to back it up and then nothing in return. Lots of surprises along the way, for sure. Last year, there was a lot of, in my opinion, kind of accountability, right? Like, the fact that the investigation was even opened in the House, right, that happened, that, you know, for a long time, it was rumored that Casey DeSantis was going to run for governor, and this was like her signature initiative, and then she didn't run for governor. I think also, you know, last year I did a story where I found that Hope Florida was no longer asking for funding in state agencies, and it was the first time since its creation that it was no longer asking for funding. It's yet to be seen what'll happen next, right? There's all kinds of options. Grand jury reinvestigations can be reopened. But I can't predict the future, unfortunately, but we'll see and we'll keep focusing on it.
6: Justin Garcia, investigative reporter with the Tampa Bay Times. We've been talking about his reporting on Hope Florida. Justin, thank you so much for stopping by. I really appreciate it.
5: Thank you.
6: More to come on Florida Matters Live and Local. Stay with us.
9: This is Classical WSMR's Local Arts Spotlight. I'm Susan Giles Wintek. A movie ranked among the top 100 films of all time by the American Film Institute is playing Monday night. The Tampa Theater presents Casablanca, starring Humphrey Bogart and Ingrid Bergman, at 7 p.m. Monday. Black Violin brings its Be Free tour to Tampa Stress Center on Tuesday. Violist and singer Will Baptiste says if you've seen them before, this show will have a different tone.
10: It's going to be a hip-hop show from a violent perspective. Think about that. Just a show that it's going to be intense, going to be loud.
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6: 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I'm Matthew Petty. Let's talk about student athletics. School year has begun, and of course so has high school and collegiate athletics. And for some, sports are a fun outlet for exercise, but for other student athletes, this could be their future. Either way, there are real concerns about long-term health effects for student athletes. There's physical health, and then of course there's mental health as well. Athletes at any level can get injured. Well, for more, we are joined by Florida International University's Jason Kostrina. He's a PhD in sport and exercise psychology. Professor Kostrina, thank you so much for joining us.
11: Thank you. Excited to be here.
6: Well, Professor Kostrina, what are some of the most common injuries that student athletes, whether they're high school or college athletes, are getting these days?
11: So your most common injury is going to be your strain or your sprain, your muscular injury, your joint injury, things along those lines. But it really varies a lot by sport and by competition level as well.
6: And you've been kind of looking into this for about 10 years now, is that right?
11: Yeah, I've been a certified mental performance consultant through the Association for Applied Sport Psychology. I've worked with Olympic athletes and professional athletes on injury prevention and then return to play as well.
6: Are you noticing anything different like now compared to when you started out in this? Like, are you seeing different injuries or different sort of levels of mental stress for student athletes?
11: I think that there's largely consistency, but some of the sources of stress evolve over time. The rise of NIL in college sports, for instance, I've seen an increase in stress coming from those lines. Injuries in terms of throwing injuries and things along those lines. Athletes are very well trained these days physically, and a lot of times that comes with increased velocities, which can lead to higher impact injuries and things along those lines. And so balancing these things is a concern.
6: Mm-hmm. There's been a lot of discussion around brain injuries in the NFL, right? I'm wondering if you're seeing some of that filter through to the high school and collegiate level. Is it the same kind of discussion, a little bit different perhaps?
11: Yeah, concussions and traumatic brain injuries, those are major concerns of both collegiate and high school sports. And obviously the big sport that comes up right now is football, but soccer also has a relatively high prevalence rate for head injuries. And it's seen across sports. I've worked with athletes that you wouldn't necessarily think of as concussion risks, swimmers, and I've seen them have kind of at moments where attention lapses and then they hit their head on a wall or something like that. And there you go. So it is definitely a concern in these spaces.
6: I'm wondering too, you don't really see soccer players wearing headgear, do you? Is that something that could change? I mean, cause you are hitting the ball as a soccer player.
11: Yeah, absolutely. And then when you have those contested moments, you've got multiple heads in the same space. You might have a goalie's fist flying in there as well. And so a little while back, you did see a little bit of a rise in kind of headbands that are similar to idea of the guardian caps that you see in the NFL, kind of a little bit of padding around the head. But I haven't seen those too prevalent recently, but you do still see a couple of them around various leagues.
6: Well, on the guardian caps, talk more about that. I think I know what you're talking about. I don't avidly follow the NFL, but I do see, you know, photographs and video of them wearing these kind of sort of bulky looking attachments on their helmets. So what are they? What do they do?
11: Yeah. So the Guardian caps are essentially, if you've seen any highlights and you wonder why is that guy have a huge head, it's not actually that. It's a cap that fits around the outside of the helmet, and the basic idea is to absorb impact as much as possible. I'm not truly an expert in that particular line of work. I just know athletes who have used them and prefer to have the added safety that they may provide.
6: Yeah. And is that something we might see more of in high school and college as well, do you think?
11: From my understanding, I think that is going to be a growing area. I do think that there's some research that points to, especially if two players are both wearing the Guardian caps. So you see them being used a lot in NFL practices where offensive linemen and defensive linemen are constantly making that head-to-head contact. And then these become a way of softening those practice level impacts quite a lot.
6: So what about the kind of mental piece of it? Because this is something you've been looking into and big detail, and it's kind of more of a conversation now with professional athletes too. Is that helping bring some light to the kind of research you're doing as well?
11: Absolutely. The more people talk about this, the better, right? As we talk about whether it be mental health challenges potentially leading to an injury, whether it just be the accumulation of stress and the million different things that student athletes are balancing, and that pulls away a little bit from sleep or recovery or your ability to pay attention, and that can lead to an injury. On the other side, when you have that injury and you're recovering from it, and the disruption to your social, to your normal schedule, all of those aspects can have negative impacts on mental health. So the more we talk about this, the better we can reach our athletes and help them stay healthy and then recover when they do, unfortunately, get injured.
6: What about athletes? Is there more willingness with student athletes to voice their concerns these days?
11: This is the balancing act, right? There's a certain amount of, push through, no pain, no gain. Like we hear these types of sayings around sport. And to a certain extent, they allow us to push through discomfort and challenge ourselves and get to that level of stress that causes us to grow. At the same time, that same mentality can lead to hiding injuries, can lead to not being honest about what you're experiencing. And when it gets to that point, that's when injuries get missed, get compounded, and unfortunately, negative outcomes come out. So finding that balance of pushing through discomfort is one thing and probably necessary for competitive sport. Playing through injury, playing through pain, not communicating those things is where those negative outcomes arise.
6: It is a balancing act too. I wonder, if you think about high school athletes or even, younger athletes than that, like the parents are a big part of that conversation too. Have you seen a change in how kind of parents might approach the level of risk they're willing to allow their kid to put themselves in, or, pushing through the pain, so to speak?
11: Absolutely. And we do see parents making different decisions about what sports they put their kids in. You will also see a change in the conversations. And historically, the first conversation might have been how did you win today, or how did you do today in terms of performance? And then we had that shift a little bit to did you have fun today? And that actually created a little bit of pressure to have fun. And like every day is supposed to be rosy and perfect and rainbows. And it's not always like that. So how was your day? Right. Things along those lines. And tell me how you're feeling after practice. And some of those more open-ended questions that allow us to understand what our athletes are going through without us putting these ideas onto them that they have to do these certain things.
6: Yeah. Okay. So it sounds like it's a balancing act for not just the kid, the student athlete, but also the parents as well, and sort of having those conversations.
11: Absolutely.
6: Do you think schools and colleges are upfront about the risks that some of these student athletes may face in their career?
11: I don't know if I'm the best qualified to answer that for every school and every district. I think it's varied. And I think that coaches have a large role in this as well, as kind of the face of their programs, to be honest about this, create a psychologically safe place where people can talk about I'm sore today versus I'm injured today, to not fear retribution for saying that I can't play today. So I'm not going to be in this important game. And so therefore, coach is going to pull things away from you or not give you future opportunities. That's really the environment that we need to avoid. We need to have the opportunity to have the conversations.
6: Before we let you go, in the last sort of 30 seconds or so we have here, Jason, what's one thing you would like a student athlete to sort of take away from this conversation as they head into the rest of the sporting season?
11: Absolutely. You're a human being. That's my go-to for this. It's a balancing act. Yes, you're an athlete and everything that you're doing on the athletic field, if you're putting value into that, that matters. Go for it. Enjoy it. But also remember the academics matter. Your family matters, all those types of things. And they have an impact on your life and your injury risk. So take care of yourself, stay on top of things, recover well, and take care of yourself.
6: Professor Jason Costner at FIU has got a PhD in sport and exercise psychology. Thank you so much for your insights. Really appreciate it.
11: Thank you very much. Enjoyed it.
6: That's our show for this week. Florida Matters Live and Local is a production of WUSF in Tampa. The executive producer is Grayson Doctor. Our producer is Quincy Walters. Jackson Harp, Gio Garvin, Dave Anderson, and Blake Bass are our engineers. Scott Wachtler edits the show, and Jackson composed our theme music. 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I'm Matthew Petty. 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
3: 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I'm Thea Lobo. Look forward to some neo-Baroque music in about 12 minutes. And at the moment, enjoy some chamber music featuring clarinet. This is Fantasy Stück by Robert Schumann, performed by clarinetist Franklin Cohen and pianist Vladimir Ashkenazi.

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I'm Thea Lobo, and next you'll hear Le Tombeau de Couperin, originally a piano work by Maurice Ravel, which looks back to 18th century France, while also infused with forward-looking modern sensibility. This orchestrated version is performed by the Boston Symphony Orchestra, led by Bernard Haitink.

Maurice Ravel's Tombeau de Couperin, Couperin's Tomb, performed by the Boston Symphony Orchestra under Bernard Haitink on Florida's classical music station. 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Thanks so much for listening. I'm Thea Lobo, and you can look forward to some fantastic selections, including a beloved Stravinsky ballet later in the hour. First things first, 7 p.m. means it's evening masterwork time. The Piano Concerto No. 27 by Mozart is the final piano concerto the composer would write, being completed in early 1791 and premiered by the composer just a couple months later. Actually, a performance in March of 1791, dubbed the Grand Musical Concert, featured this concerto and would be the final concert Mozart would perform on as a pianist. It's not as aggressive or energetic as the concerti from the height of Mozart's performing days, the mid-1780s, but what it lacks in power, it makes up for with innovation, hinting at the breadth and creativity of Beethoven. It's tonight's evening masterwork, Piano Concerto No. 27, performed by the Stuttgart Chamber Orchestra under Dennis Russell Davies with piano soloist Keith Jarrett.

WSMR's Evening Masterwork was Mozart's Piano Concerto No. 27. You heard soloist Keith Jarrett and the Stuttgart Chamber Orchestra led by Dennis Russell Davies on classical WSMR. The Sarasota Ballet launches its 2026-27 season with Program 1, featuring the company premiere of Gemma Bond's Manner, Sir Friedrich Ashton's Divertissement, and Dominique Walsh's Wolfgang for Webb, October 23rd through the 25th at the FSU Center. 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I'm Thea Lobo. And next, you can enjoy flautist Hubert Laws and the New York Philharmonia Virtuosi, led by Richard Kapp, performing François-Joseph Gosset's Gavotte.

Richard Kapp led the New York Philharmonia Virtuosi in François-Joseph Gosset's Gavotte, featuring flautist Hubert Laws, on Classical WSMR. Oslo represents Singing in the Rain, directed by Josh Rhodes of Jesus Christ Superstar, Hollywood, 1927. Silent film star Don Lockwood falls for an aspiring actress, but his screechy-voiced co-star plots to ruin it. November 18th through January 2nd. Tickets at oslorep.org. I'm Thea Lobo, and here's some Stravinsky. His music and career can be divided into three periods. First, the Russian period, explored folk influences and heritage. The third, his serial period, experimented with 12-tone forms and dense complexity. This next work, the Pulcinella Suite,

kicked off his second neoclassical period, which explored largely 18th century works and gave them new life and color as only Stravinsky can. This was Diaghilev's idea to re-examine a Commedia dell'arte show, which didn't interest Stravinsky at first, but after studying the old scores, he was hugely inspired. You'll hear the Orpheus Chamber Orchestra performing Stravinsky's Pulcinella Suite on classical WSMR

The unconducted Orpheus Chamber Orchestra performed Igor Stravinsky's Pulcinella Suite. 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Good evening. So pleased you could tune in. I'm Thea Lobo. A dozen minutes from now, enjoy some music of American celebration. And after that, a lively bassoon concerto. At the moment, here's a Baroque favorite, Spring, from Vivaldi's Four Seasons, performed by violinist Anne-Sophie Mutter and the Trondheim soloists.